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1: Okay, so there's stuff that's in limbo, and I want to know how to change them and what the Lord wants me to do. 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
2: All right, we are back with Guy Talk or Guys Who Talk. Let me know what question you have for them. The text line is open just for you, 877-933-2484. Here's the next question, gentlemen. Can a true believer live a life with sin in it? Doesn't John say that those who know him don't continue in sin?
4: It does. That's a very controversial. The interpretation of the verse is you have to understand this idea. We were just talking about this over break. Once you are a believer in Christ Jesus, you've been washed clean. You've been cleansed. Though our sins be like scarlet, they will be as white as snow. He separated your sin as far as the east is from the west and remembers it no more. In Corinthians chapter, 1 Corinthians 6, it says, it lists off these lists of sins. And then Paul says, and that's what some of you were. But you were washed, you were cleansed, and we know that we were cleansed by the blood of the Lamb. So our sin issue, our sin problem is done. And Greg actually said this in the first hour. God no longer sees the believer in Christ Jesus as a sinner, but as a saint. And those are, you cannot be both of those at one time. That's Martin right. Luther said you could have this dual nature. You could be both a sinner and a saint. I disagree. You can only have one nature. And I think in Christ, we have a new nature, and that is that we are a saint. Saints that sin, saints that miss the mark, saints that continue to not live a perfect life in this world, obviously none of us do. Only Christ did. So when it says that those who believe no longer sin, that's what God is saying. You are no longer under the penalty of sin. It's not that we still don't miss the mark. It's that God no longer sees us as a sinner, but as a saint.
3: Absolutely.
5: You know, kind of the way I look at it, apart from being a believer in Jesus Christ, who else is out there confessing their sins and repenting each day? I mean, it is the believers, because we want to be effective for the kingdom of God. I see it as not so much of the broken relationship as the hindrance, because if I'm sinning as a believer, and then even if I try to justify it, I'm not listening to the word of God or the Holy Spirit, because I want to be effective to be that person to step into your life or into your life and bring the message of Jesus or to help somebody. But if I'm so caught up in myself and I can justify, you know, I like that person over there, she's not my wife, but I really like being around her, and I play that game, my concentration on that, even as a believer, gets in my way of my concentration on what the Lord wants. So, yeah, most of the unbelievers I know don't do too much confessing and repenting.
4: Sin doesn't bother the unbeliever, no. Right? We should be convicted of. I think one picture that Paul uses in Romans 12 is he says, therefore, offer yourselves as a living sacrifice, holy and pleasing to God, because that's what God wants us to do. We've been made holy. Now he wants us to live holy. He's made us and declared us saints. He wants us to live like saints. The problem with being a living sacrifice, however, is that we keep getting up off the altar and returning back to the world and the ways of this world, right? Have you noticed there's lots of distractions in this world to keep us from pure devotion of Christ, right? So God says, now that I've saved you and I've made you holy, offer yourself as a living sacrifice to me.
5: Yeah, good word.
2: Well done. All right, Wyatt, can I put you on the hot seat just for a minute?
3: I suppose.
2: Because I think you know how I think.
3: Well, I hope so.
2: Well, yeah, you know how I think. So answer this question that came in on the text line. Why don't you guys just make it a daily thing called MVQ, Most Valued Question?

0: I would say every question that comes in is valuable.
1: That is exactly my thought. So, that is spot on.
0: Yeah. That's my two cents anyways, and Justin for inflation, right?
1: No, that's exactly what I would have said. So thank you for that. He's good, isn't he?
2: Yeah, he is. I like that too.
1: I do too.
3: Why it matters.
4: We could go for the most valued answer, but I don't think we're going to go there.
1: All right. Lots of great questions coming in here. Let's see. My brother-in-law lives with us since February of this year, and I thought it would be a good thing to take him in because he needed a place to live. But as days go by and now months go by, I don't have any peace with him in the house. So what can I do to bring peace into the situation so that my husband and I are not arguing with him? Looking at you, Pastor Tom.
4: This is a brother-in-law?
1: Yes, brother-in-law.
4: Okay. Well, the only way I know to bring about peace in a situation like that is that the husband and wife got to sit down and have a blunt talk. And you usually need a third party to do that, because what's bothering one, the other one may not see. A brother may say, well, he's my brother, and no matter what, you know, it's going to be okay. But the spouse doesn't feel that way. So they've got to come to an agreement on what the Lord would have them do, how they need to act together. And for the sake of the brother-in-law, the brother-in-law needs boundaries. And if he doesn't get those boundaries from his brother and sister-in-law in a healthy sense, he will continue to unravel. And I've seen this over and over and over in situations. There, when you move in with somebody else, there are certain rules. Now, we grew up in households, and there were rules there as kids. We knew what those were. I'm not saying you've got to come down heavy on him, but he has to understand he's got to contribute. He's got to work with the family. He's got to fit in with what the family's doing. If not, then he has to go find another place to live.
3: Yeah.
4: You have to protect the marriage. Don't let the marriage fall apart because of the brother-in-law. So I would advise the couple to go find a counselor and to sit down and get some advice or talk to one another. One thing I like about counselors is this. In every relationship, there's a dominant person. It could be the husband, it could be the wife. And you need a good Christian counselor that can say, well, Greg, you've talked an awful lot. We've heard a lot from you, but I've heard nothing from your bride. And I want to hear what she's got to say on this. So if you can just be quiet for a few moments, I want to get her feedback. When that happens, then you start getting a different perspective on what's really going on. But you only hear from one, it's not good. And too often in family disputes like this, one person's dominant and the other one isn't. And then unfortunately, and it may be the wife here, gets discouraged. And that's where the devil loves to go to work on the relationship. So get some help.
3: It may actually, let's say for instance that they've been given those boundaries. They refuse to acknowledge them or to adhere to them. Then you as a husband and wife have to have the courage to say, there is no peace in our home.
4: Right.
3: The equilibrium has been upset. And we're asking you, we're not asking you, you're going to have to find another place to live. Because I've used this phrase on occasion on the show. When you get too close to somebody's vortex of dysfunctionality, you'll get sucked right down into it.
4: Yep.
3: And think that that's normality. And so you have to be careful of not getting too close. And when you feel you're getting too close, that may be the time that you have to say, you're going to have to find another place to live. We love you. We'll always be there for you, but it won't be in this home.
2: We got to start writing some of these things down, Bill. The vortex of dysfunctionality.
1: No, he's talked about that before. That's powerful.
2: I like that one. That's a good one. I think the key to these kinds of situations is on day one, expectations need to be set on both sides. What are your expectations? And anytime you have a relative coming to live with you, don't set an expectation, a timeline, and some rules at the very beginning so that everybody knows and agrees and understands.
3: You know, that can be applied in a number of settings. Whenever I took over a team, a project team, or a new job, and people reported to me, one of the first things I did is tell them, here's what I expect of you, and here's what you can expect of me.
4: Yes.
3: Setting those boundaries and letting them know exactly where they're at. It's not a matter of just saying, here's what I'm expecting of you. You're actually telling them, here's what you can expect of me. And setting those clearly, just as you said, it's not only good for a family, it's good in a multiplicity of contexts.
4: But this is where, again, preachers and teachers literally need to use examples without specifying a person of that and say, if this ever happens to you, you need biblical boundaries. You need to understand it, because I don't know of hardly any couple that gets in these messes that thought about that ahead of time. It's after they're in it, they think about it. And that's why we got to help people look at it before they step into those situations.
1: All right, 877-933-2484. Okay, so we got another question here that is looking for your insights to Luke 22, verses 36 through 38. Luke 22, 36 to 38. I'll read it. He said to them, "But now if you have a purse, take it, and also a bag. And if you don't have a sword, sell your cloak and buy one. It is written, 'And he was numbered with the transgressors.' And I tell you that this must be fulfilled in me. Yes, what is written about me is reaching its fulfillment." And the question is that he rebukes one of the disciples later for drawing his sword. And is there symbolism in this? I'm just seeking clarity if you can offer it.
4: Yes, Greg has the answer.
3: Well, you know, it could be just simply a perception. Maybe what he's saying is just that you're going to places you've never been before, and we certainly don't want you to be defenseless. And so I think it was just that, just carry a sword. And he wasn't telling him to use it, but for the sense of protection and the sense of safety. Maybe that's all there is to it, but I don't think the scripture is clear about this at all.
2: I think that the key is at the end. He said, "My time is coming to an end," right? It's got all going to be fulfilled. So the where we're at is the crucifixion is about to happen. Remember earlier he said, "Don't take these things with you. Don't just go out and don't be prepared." But now the times have changed. Now Jesus is no longer going to be with them. He's going to be crucified and he's going to go back to heaven. And suddenly the persecution, Jesus said, in this world you will have trouble. Yep. That is going to start coming on the children of God, the believers of Christ. And I think this is a recognition by Jesus that I know I told you don't go out and carry these things, just go out and find men of peace and so on. But now I'm saying you need to be prepared because the world is going to be a much more dangerous place.
4: Yeah, each one of these is a different conversation, you know. And when the sword was drawn, he told him to put away. It was in the garden. You know, that was a different situation.
3: Yeah, that's different context. Scenario. Exactly.
2: Totally right, agree Tom. With that, by the way.
1: Yeah. All right, if you're new and you want to learn more about Faith Radio, you can request a free welcome pack. 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They're pretty nice, I have to admit. You've seen it, haven't you, Wyatt?
0: I actually have not.
3: Is there swag in it?
1: I know there's no swag.
0: There's some information about the programs that we offer and stuff like that.
1: Well put together.
0: Mm-hmm.
1: So keep your questions coming, 877-933-2484. 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
8: 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In Revelation 1:8, he says, "I am the first and the last. 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Well, check this out. 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
1: We're back with Guy Talk, or Guys Who Talk. You're doing a great job today. I must say, you guys really bring your A-game every week
3: Thank
1: to the
3: you.
1: Show.
3: Thanks, Bill.
1: Really,
3: Thank
1: really
3: you.
1: Good. Well, it seems like we've had a bunch of relationship-type questions today. This one came in. Sometimes I feel like my wife and I just want to take each other by the hand and go to heaven together. I'm not suicidal or homicidal, but I thought, that's kind of a sweet thought. Mm-hmm. Maybe you're exhausted from life. Maybe you're feeling beat up. I hope you have nothing but hope in your heart.
4: You know, I'd like to hear more of that out of people than less, in the sense that they've walked through this life together. They still obviously have things to do, but they hope they can walk into the kingdom together. I think that's what all of us want for the people we love. And I want to hold hands with Jan and all my sons and my grandkids and my daughter-in-laws. But yes, I understand. That's a good word.
2: Mm-hmm. I think God really wants us to live with the end in mind. I think the hope of eternity is a powerful hope to have. And so I think I totally agree with the person who sent that in. That I'm ready any day, Lord, any day. You know, the word Maranatha used to be used by the church. It means come, Lord Jesus. And it would be used like a hallelujah or an amen or a greeting or a goodbye and Maranatha. And I think we've lost it in the church. We don't say it much anymore, but Maranatha, come, Lord Jesus.
3: You know, Debbie and I have been married for 57 years. I cannot imagine my life apart from her. Hmm. So it's easy for me to identify with what this person wrote. That we'd both like to be holding each other's hand into the presence of Christ. My wife says all the time she keeps praying for the rapture to happen so that we go together. And so, you know, that's a very touching thing. I understand how that person feels.
4: I'd love to hear that more often.
2: One comment, I get this question a lot about when we get to heaven. Some people, I think mistakenly, I would add, don't believe that you will somehow remember that your spouse or have a special relationship in heaven. What God says is that once we're in glory, there'll be no more giving in marriage. And I think the idea is that there'll be no more procreation once we're in glory. Why? Well, because if we had children in the new heaven and new earth, they would be born and they would be a little sinners and we'd have the same problem all over again, right? Mm. But that does not mean that the people who are special in this life won't be special in the next life. I think my parents are my parents for all of eternity. I think my brothers are my brothers for all of eternity, mm-hmm. right? They were my brothers on earth. We get a new body. We don't get a new self, right? We are still the same person. So our parents are our parents for all of eternity. Now, obviously, we've been joined with Christ, but I think we will know absolutely that the person who we were married to on this earth, I think we will have a very special relationship for all of eternity, because we'll know that we were spouses. We were joined by God in the first life. And so I think we'll have a special relationship with our spouse.
4: You know, I rejoice with you. I agree with you. But you and I are going to go look for Solomon after this happens, because I want to see how he works it out with 700 wives.
1: Right. Here's another comment. The Hound of Heaven is a poem written in 1890 by Francis Thompson. He overpowers us with his love and mercy.
3: Oh, thank you for that.
4: I didn't know
3: that.
4: Word.
1: Really nice. 877-933-2484. Here's a comment from a man named Alfredo. He goes, I'm incarcerated for drugs, looking at 153 months. Hoping for prayers from you and your listeners. Thank you, and God bless you and your ministry.
2: Oh, wow.
4: I've talked with a lot of gentlemen that are incarcerated. I've worked with a lot of them. Brother, hear this clearly. Jesus is there with you. I know it's difficult, but he's there with you. and trust him because he's still got great plans for your life.
1: Hmm. Here's another question. Do you have like a top 50 questions or something like that somewhere? We were talking about MVP questions kind of thing.
2: We have talked about that. Yeah.
3: Yeah.
1: What are we doing about it though?
2: We do two hours every week.
3: Yeah. who's your producer?
1: Wyatt is. Oh, Wyatt matters.
3: Wyatt? What?
0: Well, Greg, you know what? You just worry about bringing us back from break. Okay?
1: Yeah, you got your work cut out for you, Greg.
4: Wyatt and I are going to talk about that one day. I've got some ideas, seriously.
2: It would be really neat to start a site that has all these questions. I will point out there's a lot of great sites out there already.
1: There are.
2: One site is called Got Questions.
1: That's a great site.
2: Yep. And it's a wonderful site. It's very biblical. And they have hundreds and hundreds and hundreds of answers to many of the popular...
3: Yeah, it's gotquestions.org.
2: Yes.
4: Yes, it's good stuff.
2: Yeah. And if I can do a self-promotion here, if you go ask the question on that website, on what day was Jesus crucified? The answer was actually written by yours truly.
4: No kidding.
3: Can I have your autograph?
2: Yeah, how about that?
3: Gee whiz.
2: I actually sent in my teaching on this to the Got Questions. I said, hey, you guys, your answer here is weak, especially on the Thursday auction. Mm-hmm. And about 10 months later, it actually took 10 months, the editor of the site wrote me back, would you be willing to write something? I said, absolutely. And I sent it to them. And about 10 months after that, they published it under that.
3: So what's the exact question again?
2: I think the exact question is, on what day was Jesus crucified?
3: Okay.
2: And it talked about Thursday a little bit. It obviously talked about Friday, which is the traditional view. But I just thought it needed to be expanded. So I wrote something new. They edited it. So it's not 100% mine, but 95% of what's there is what I wrote.
4: Congratulations. That's really neat.
2: Yeah.
1: When you have a word like rapture and you can't find that word in the Bible, how do you explain them to a friend who is asking?
2: So, well, I'm sorry, this is one that is a common kind of argument against those who believe in the rapture. And so they point out, well, the word rapture doesn't even appear in the Bible. And it's like, well, yeah, but the word caught up does appear in the Bible. The Greek word for caught up is harpazo, so that doesn't help. But the Latin word for caught up, which was in the Latin Vulgate, which is what Christians use for hundreds and hundreds of years, is the Latin word rapturo. And that is where we get the theological word rapture. So it doesn't matter that the word rapture is there. So that's just what theologians call the great catching up, the day that we will be caught up together with him in the clouds. It's in the same way. The word Trinity is not in the Bible, but the theological concept that God is one God but three persons is in the Bible, and theologians call that the Trinity.
4: So what you're saying is, and I agree, it's not diminishing the Bible. It is simply giving us a more concise understanding of what's being said, and it comes from a different translation of the text itself.
2: The word, yes.
4: Yeah, the word.
2: But then the doctrine, is there a day when believers in Christ, those who are alive and remain, will be caught up together with him in the clouds and be with the Lord forever, which we call the rapture, right? So it's not what we call it. Call it the rapture, call it the harpazo, call it the great catching up. You can call it whatever you want in theological reference. But the doctrine, is there a day when Jesus is going to come back and bring us to be where he is also, like he said he's going to do? So that's the more important concept. And I would argue that when Jesus says, I go and prepare a place for you, and if I go and prepare a place for you, I will come back and take you to be where I am also. That is Jesus describing this doctrinal idea of the rapture.
3: The same can be said about the word hell that's made its way into the Bible. In the original languages, it's not hell. It's Hades. For
2: the
3: New Testament, Sheol. In the Old Testament, it's Tartarus. There's several Greek words for it. But nobody disputes that there's a hell. But that was a word that came into it because of the first translators.
2: Somewhere.
3: Latin or I forgot which now. I think it maybe been German. But in any case, that doesn't mean that the word hell isn't real.
2: Yeah, so it's just a label that the term rapture is just the label that we put on the theological concept that one day the trump will sound, the voice of the archangel and the trumpet call in God, the dead in Christ shall rise first. I'm quoting 1 Thessalonians 4. And we who are alive and remain will be caught up together with them in the clouds, and there we'll be with the Lord forever. We call that the rapture.
4: When I was in third grade, we called it going home.
2: I like
4: that. That's what it is.
1: All right, next question, gentlemen. Would you please ask the guys how to respond to Christians who belittle our Jewish brothers and sisters and the nation of Israel?
4: Bottom line is we shouldn't belittle anybody. We should always be looking for redemption. Even with what's happened in Iran and the Ayatollahs, I understand that sometimes there has to be military action. Sometimes things need to be stopped. But the goal, when you're working with Muslims or anybody else, is to so respect them as being created in the image of God, and eternity is already in their hearts, says Solomon. So it's unfortunate we do that, and it's created a lot of division in this culture. What's happening on college campuses and the anti-Semitism is ridiculous. It should not be going on. Amen. And quite frankly, if that's you claim Jesus in your life and you're doing that, you need some serious repentance, because that's way out of place. We should not be doing that at all.
2: I expect anti-Semitism on the left, and we've seen it a lot on the left over the decades, over the centuries. But it's creeping into the church more and more right now. Yes, and there's some voices out there that are pushing this kind of Israel is the enemy kind of thing. Look, God made a promise to Abraham, Isaac, and Jacob. Jacob became Israel. And those promises are that it's an unconditional promise that they would never cease to be a nation before God. And he said to bring the line of the Messiah and to dwell with God forever. That's God's promise, and it's unconditional. So that promise is repeated in the New Testament after the church is formed, that Romans 3 and Romans 11 both say that his gift and his call are irrevocable, and that one day all Israel will be saved, a remnant of Israel will be saved. And so very plainly, God promised Abraham, I will bless those who bless you, Israel, and I will curse those who curse you. This is not being an apologist for the government of Israel. This is talking about God's chosen people, that they are still God's chosen people, and they will dwell in the house of the Lord forever as a people.
1: All right, we're going to take a short break and be right back. Let me know if you have a question. 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Be right back.
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12: Fear can feel overwhelming, like it's closing in. 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
1: Welcome back to the show, Guy Talk, or Guys Who Talk. Greg V, Tom P, Jeff V, that's the team. Fast 2 hours today, gentlemen. Oh, wow. We're almost done, so why would I bring this topic up? Here's the question. Are there any modern-day incidents where Christians are speaking in a previously unknown language, given that the gift of tongues is the ability to speak or interpret a known language they didn't know beforehand?
2: Well, why don't we talk about theologically what are the two kind of options? So there's one view in Christianity that the gifts the spiritual gifts, including the gift of tongues, have ceased, that even though we see them in the New
3: Testament. Sign gifts.
2: Yeah. Have ceased. That's called cessationism. And that we see them, you know, in Acts, we see them in the Gospels, but after that first generation or after the apostles, the church no longer has these gifts. The second view in Christianity is a continuationist who believes, no, all the spiritual gifts are still valid today. And though we may not see them all in our circles, in our country, that Christians around the world continue to have these gifts to various measures, including the gift of tongues and the interpretation of tongues, as is described. And I guess I'm a continuationist, by the way, in this sense, that Paul in 1 Corinthians 12 and 14, and then also in Romans where the spiritual gifts are described as well, he's actually teaching the Corinthian church about spiritual gifts. So I guess I don't understand the cessationist view when Paul is teaching the church at Corinth about these spiritual gifts. The fact that we don't see them, I think you go to third countries and you talk to missionaries, by the way, they see the spiritual gifts a lot more than we do in this country. I think there's probably a big discussion of why that I don't want to go into, but I think the spiritual gifts are still available. Remember, they're given by the Spirit as he determines for the building up of the body. And those are the key characteristics of these spiritual gifts.
3: But the point of the statement that it started was, according to evangelical scholarship in the Bible, are there any modern day incidents where Christians are speaking in a previously unknown language that they didn't know? And the research that's been done has said and it's been modern-day research recently that says that there are no verifiable cases where somebody has either been recorded or has been validated as speaking in a language that they didn't know before, which feeds into a cessationist point of view. And now, can God go ahead and intervene with somebody not even having let's say the spiritual gifts of tongue, to give them the ability to speak in a language that they had not known before? Of course he could. I mean, that's God. That's who God is. And so when we talk about the sign gifts, we're talking about miracles. Mm-hmm. We're talking about prophesying, which is in this particular case, the gift of being able to foretell what's going to be happening in the future, not foretelling the truth. And you have interpretation of tongues, and you have the tongues themselves. So they're called the sign gifts, and the position of cessationists is that it was used to go ahead and establish the gospel, and people heard it in their own language, and that there are verses that says it ceases. But the only verse that really talks about tongues being a heavenly speech is 1 Corinthians 13:1. It says, if you speak in the tongues of men and angels, but have not love, I am a noisy gong or changing cymbal. So in the context, Paul employs this statement with a broader argument emphasizing the supremacy of love over all spiritual gifts. So many evangelical commentators across the cessationist as well as the continuist perspectives regard the phrase tongues of angels as hyperbolic exaggeration for rhetorical effect. Understand that even the most exalted form of speech would be worthless without love.
2: Yeah, I don't see tongues as a heavenly language. Some teach that I speak to God in tongues and therefore somehow I have a special hotline to God. It's like, if you're in Christ, you have a hotline to God, yeah, period. And you don't need a special language to talk. Yeah, it's called prayer, exactly. So I'm not going to go down there. I discount that view. But, you know, I think the word that you said, verifiable, I mean, I've talked to many missionaries over the decades that have seen these sign gifts, testify to the sign gifts, including gifts of tongue where someone speaks and it's understood in their own language. Now, I don't have firsthand experience to that, but there's lots of accounts in the church of these gifts around the world. So,
3: if somebody has the gift of tongues, you'd be hearing more about it, in my view. And it doesn't mean that a God can't, like I just said,
2: do that
3: supernaturally. Agreed. Have somebody do that for the sake of the gospel. But I'm not so sure that it's called the spiritual gift of tongues. I'm thinking it's God's sovereign power of anointing somebody to do it. So I'm not objecting that it can't happen now. I'm saying that it may not be a spiritual gift of tongues as it's described in the Bible, which I understand is speaking in a known language that you didn't know before.
2: I do agree with that, that the Greek is other languages, and that's what the tongues are. So are you... Would you consider yourself a cessationist then for the sign gifts?
3: I'm kind of leaning that way. I mean, based on the research, you know, one of the things that I believe everybody who wants to finish well have to be a lifelong learner. I've been on the other side of that issue, and I've been doing more research of it lately because it's just come up so often. And so I'm leaning. I'm not completely there yet, but I'm dealing with all of the evidence that I'm reading from Scripture. And from what other biblical scholars have said about the subject, and to try and draw my own conclusion.
4: What I feel bad about is that 27 years ago in a church I served here in the Twin Cities, when I went to that church, it was heavily charismatic. So a lot of people spoke in tongues. We had to bring a biblical guideline to it because it got so out of control.
2: And there is a guideline on the use of tongues in church, right?
4: There,
2: in Corinthians.
4: It's proper, yep. How it's to be used.
2: Orderly.
4: But we had an incident. We had a woman who came from a foreign country, did not speak English, came with a friend one Sunday, and one of the men who was during the singing time then afterwards spoke in tongues, and she broke down in tears, and my friend could translate through her, and the woman said, now I wish I had written all this down, the woman had said, I heard him talking about Jesus as the only way of salvation. He was speaking my language from my country, and this man knew nothing about that. So I've had one experience.
2: In your church.
4: It's just one experience. Yeah.
1: Gentlemen, thank you so much. Great time together in the Lord. I appreciate you guys very much. Mm. And thanks for all the great questions that came in today. We'll do this again next week, same time. Therefore, it says in Matthew, do not worry about tomorrow, for tomorrow will worry about itself. Each day has enough trouble of its own. Rest assured, God loves you. When you lay your head on that pillow tonight, know that He has you in the palm of His hand. Have a great night. We'll see you tomorrow.

0: Are you feeling isolated? Maybe even unloved? Well, Billy Graham reminded us often there is someone who cares. He created you, he loves you, and desperately wants to be part of your life.
1: God loves you as though you were the only person in the whole world. You are important to God, and he sent his son to die on the cross for you.
0: Why would God make an incredible sacrifice like that for you and me?
1: All of us are sinners, and the word sin means lawbreaker. We break the moral laws of God, and we're separated from God, and we're headed toward judgment.
0: So, you see, God sacrificed his only son to spare you from that judgment so you can be with him forever. Because he loves you. We can tell you more.
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10: Hey, thanks for joining us today on Pastor Rick's Daily Hope, the Bible teaching ministry of Rick Warren. And today, we're continuing our series called The Habits of Happiness. 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And now we bring you the final part of a message called How to Keep Your Heart Happy.
11: Psalm 119, 1 and 2 says this, "Happy are those who live pure lives, who follow the Lord's teaching, keep his rules, and who try to obey him with their whole heart." Jesus said it like this, "Blessed are the pure in heart, for they shall see God." You know what the word blessed means? It's the word for happy in Greek. When Jesus gets up and does the Beatitudes, "Blessed are you when you do this, blessed are the meek, blessed are the poor in spirit, you know, blessed are you when you hunger and thirst for righteousness," he's saying, "Let me give you 8 ways to be happy." He starts a sermon, the greatest sermon ever, on 8 ways to be happy. And he says, "Blessed are the pure in heart, for they shall see God." You're going to be, the happier your heart is, it's because it's a pure heart. It's a clean heart. Psalm 32, verse 1 tells us what to do when we don't have a clean heart. Because a lot of us, you say, "Well, wait a minute, I'd like to be happy. How can I keep my conscience clear when it's not clear right now?" Well, then you need to do what Psalm 32:1 says. "What happiness for those whose guilt has been forgiven. What joys when sins are covered over. What relief for those who have confessed their sins and God has cleared their record." I call that the soap dish verse of the Bible. It just cleans us. Now, circle the word happiness and joy and relief. You know, those are 3 things that everybody is looking for in life. We all want to be happy. We all want to enjoy life. And we all want relief from our pain. And the Bible says it comes from purity. And purity comes from forgiveness, from God's grace. What happiness, what joy, what relief for those who've confessed their sins and God has cleared their record. So here's a third exercise to maintain a happy heart. I got to keep a clear conscience. That means I keep short accounts with God. That means at the beginning and at the end of every day, I do a spiritual inventory and I say, "God, is there anything between me and you? I'm not going to bed tonight with junk. I had some garbage today that I picked up from bad attitudes, bad reactions, things I said, things I did. And I'm not going to climb into bed tonight with this sack of garbage and get up in the morning and carry it off again. No, no, no. I'm going to deal with it." You practice what's called spiritual breathing. You breathe out your sins in confession. You breathe them in. You breathe them in. Breathe in God's power and cleansing. If we confess our sins, he's faithful and just to cleanse us from all unrighteousness. God has promised this. So I keep my conscience clear. I keep short accounts of God. How would your house smell if you took out the garbage once a week? Pretty stinky. You usually have to take it out every day. And you need to do that spiritually too. You need to take out the garbage every day. And if you do that, you'll have a happier heart. You have confession to God every day and you get cleansing and forgiveness. Number 4. The 4th exercise to maintaining a happy heart is the next verse, verse 16. And this is that I need to memorize God's word and live it. Now this is an extremely important habit of happiness. I've told you many times that if you're feeling depressed, if you're acting depressed, it's because you feel depressed. And if you're feeling depressed, it's because you're thinking depressed thoughts. If you want to get out of your depression, you change the way you think. You'll be transformed by the renewing of your mind. And you have to change your mind. And how do you do that? How do I wash out the depressive thoughts in my mind? Well, there are many ways. Sometimes there's a chemical way you know, if there's a chemical reaction, and sometimes there's an emotional way, and sometimes there's a relational way, and sometimes there's a spiritual way. The Bible talks about the washing of the water of the word. If I choose to dwell on a worry, have you noticed when you dwell on a worry, it gets bigger? It doesn't get smaller the more you worry about something. The more you worry, it gets bigger and bigger and bigger. Now, if you know how to worry, you already know how to meditate on the Word of God. Because worry is when you take a negative thought and you think on it over and over and over and over and over and over and over. That's called worry. When you take a passage of Scripture and you think on it over and over and over and over and over, that's called meditation. And God has promised many, many wonderful benefits in your life if you will meditate on the Word of God and then do it. You'll hear it, and you'll study it, and you memorize it. Do you remember when we did 40 days on the Word? Do you remember the hand illustration? That might be a good idea to just go here and review that hand illustration. Okay? There are six ways that you can fill your mind with God's Word. There are six ways you can get a grasp on God's Word. You can hear it, you can read it, you can study it, you can memorize it, you can meditate it on it, and you can apply it. Now, look up here. If all you do, if your only intake of the Word of God is hearing the Word of God, you don't have a very good grip on the Word. For instance, if I am trying to hold on the Word of God with just my pinky, Satan come along, he can easily pull that out. Very easy to pull it out. Why? Because we forget 90 to 95% of everything we hear within 72 hours. That's why I never teach without handing you one of these things, because this is going to last longer than your memory. And if you don't take notes, you're going to forget everything I've said by Wednesday, except maybe 5%. And if you've never taken notes, you could have been at Saddleback for 30 years and only remembered 5% of everything I've said. And that's probably the jokes. So if all you do is hear the Word of God, your only intake of the Bible is coming to church, you have no grip on the Word of God. And it can be pulled out of your mind very, very easily. But if you begin to hear it and you read it now, you read it every day, now you got a better grip. Okay, you got a little bit better grip, and it's harder for Satan to pull it away because you're not just hearing it, you're reading it. You've got a better grip, okay? But if you hear it and you read it and you study it, and we talked about that in 40 Days of Word, now you got a better grip. But if you start memorizing it, thy word have I hid in my heart that I might sin against you, and you meditate on it, you really think about it, you're not going to pull that out of my hand. And if I apply it, then I have a solid grip on the Word of God. Now, why is that important? Well, let's look at what Scripture says. Look at these verses. The Bible says in verse 16, Philippians 2:16, hold tightly to the word of life. And that's what I was just saying. You got to hold tightly. You got to get a good grip on it. You don't have a good grip on the Bible unless you're doing all six habits. Hearing it, reading it, studying it, memorizing it, meditating on it, then it can't be pulled out. Hold tightly, the Bible says, to the Word of God. Why should I do that? Psalm 119:16 says, your principles make me happy, so I never forget your word. Now look at that verse for just a minute. Question, do you want to be happy? Obviously you do. Principles, God's principles make us happy. How do I remember God's principle? I never forget. Circle, never forget. That means you need to memorize. You need to memorize. And you know, that's why we do this a lot in services. We'll memorize a verse in service because it's the only way you're never going to forget it is to memorize it. Look at the next verse. Lead me in the path of your commands because that is where my happiness is found. Usually we're looking for happiness in all the wrong places. God says, happiness is found where? In the path of God's commands. The fourth exercise is to maintain a happy heart by memorizing God's word and then living it. Get a grip. Hold tightly to the word of life, Paul says. Now there's one more. And the fifth exercise in Paul's workout for a happy heart is this. It's the last verse. Use my life to serve God by serving others. If I'm serious about happiness, and happiness is a serious subject, If I'm serious about being happy, I need to use my life to serve God by serving others. Now, the only way you can serve God is by serving others. You can't see God here on earth. He's invisible. So how do you serve God when you can't even see him? You serve God by serving others. Jesus said in Matthew 25, "Inasmuch as you've done it unto the least of these, my brethren, you did it to me." He said, even if you give a cup of cold water in my name, he says, it's as if you did it to me. When you're polite to people, when you're nice to people, when you're friendly, when you're helpful, when you serve others, God says it's like serving me. Now, how does this bring happiness in my life? Because God wired the universe that happiness does not come from status. I know a lot of people with status who are very unhappy. Happiness does not come from your salary. I know a lot of wealthy people who aren't happy. It doesn't come from status. It doesn't come from salary. It doesn't come from sex. It doesn't come from success. It comes from service. God wired the universe that you are most happy when you are giving your life away. Why? Because he wants us to become like him. It's all about love. So the more I give my life away, the more I serve others, and the more I serve God by serving others, the happier I'm going to be. Here's what Jesus said. If you insist on saving your life for yourself, you will lose it. Only those who sacrificially give away their lives for my sake and for the sake of the good news will ever know what it means to really live. Now, this is the fifth secret of a happy heart. You have to practice service and generosity every day. Practice service and generosity every day. Jesus said it like this: I didn't come to be served, but I came to serve and to give my life as a ransom for many. Jesus said, I came to serve and I came to give. Those are the two things that will bring more happiness in your life than anything else. Status won't, success won't, salary won't, sex won't. Service will. Jesus said, I came to give and to serve. Those two words define what it means to follow Jesus. If you're not serving, if you're not giving, you're not following Jesus. It's just very simple. But Jesus wired the universe in such a way that the more I give myself away, the more God gives to me, the more I'm blessed, and the happier I am. Now, notice this verse, Philippians 2, 17 and 18. Paul says, your faith makes you offer your lives as a sacrifice in serving God. Your faith makes you offer your lives as a sacrifice in serving God. That's using my life to serve God by serving others. And then Paul adds, if I have to offer my own blood, remember he's in jail, he's in prison, he's getting ready for execution. If I have to offer my own blood as a sacrifice, I'll be happy and full of joy, and you should be happy and full of joy with me too. I want you to circle the word sacrifice in that verse. Your faith makes you offer your lives as a sacrifice and serving. Those two words, sacrifice and serving, are two of the keys to lifelong happiness. Generosity and service. Giving my life and giving my resources. So let me ask you two very pointed questions. Number one, where do you sacrificially volunteer to serve others on a regular basis? I don't know. Would you like to be happier? Would you like more happiness in your life? You need to add sacrifice and serving in your life somehow. It's an essential exercise for a happy heart. You know, I read two articles this week, one of them in American Medical Journal and the other in Time Magazine. One of them said that they have now proven that serving other people, volunteering, actually extends your physical life. You will live longer if part of your life, you give it away in unselfishly serving, sacrificing for others in some way. You will live longer. Studies have shown this. That's an amazing fact. And the other one is that serving is one of the quickest ways to pull yourself out of depression. That's obviously not the only way, but it's one way to pull yourself out of depression. By getting my focus off me and getting my focus on somebody else. God has wired the universe that through sacrifice and through serving, my joy goes up and my sorrow goes down. So where do you sacrificially volunteer to serve others? On a regular basis. Let me ask you another one. Is your heart growing more generous every year? Are you more generous with your resources this year than you were a year ago? And are you more generous that year than you were the year before? Or are you stuck at the same level of generosity and wondering why you're stuck in unhappiness? Jesus said it is more blessed to give than to receive. Remember what blessed means? Makarios. It's happy. There's more happiness in giving than in receiving. Jesus says, my giving reveals the condition of my heart. He says, where your treasure is, your heart will be. So it not only reveals, my giving reveals how happy my heart is. Giving also increases the happiness in my heart. It's an attitude. It is an exercise that causes me to be happier. It is not an accident that the word miserable comes from the word miser. Duh. And the more miserly I am, it's mine, I'm going to keep it, I'm going to hold on tightly, the more miserable I'm going to be. You know my testimony on this. I don't have to tell you about this one. That as God has challenged me every year, Kay and I determined that we would be more generous than the year before. And it has created a lot of joy. Now, let me just close. Before you begin these exercises,

disease. It's called sin. And yes, you do have a heart problem. And that's why in order to, before you can do these exercises, you got to get your heart healed. The Bible tells us, you know what I love about the Bible? It's just honest. It always tells the truth. Even when it's painful, even when we don't like it, it tells us the truth. And the Bible tells us that our hearts are often broken and bitter. The Bible tells us that our hearts are often sick and self-centered. The Bible says that our hearts are often deceptive and discouraging, that we have an amazing ability to deceive ourselves. The Bible tells us that our hearts are often cold and calculating. The Bible tells us that our hearts are sometimes fearful, that sometimes our hearts are frustrating. We all have coronary disease spiritually. What we need is a new heart. What we need is a heart transplant. Now, I would like to recommend to you my favorite heart specialist. His name is Dr. Jesus. All right? And let me tell you, I've been going to him for like my whole life. Let me tell you why I like Dr. Jesus as a heart specialist. He makes house calls. He has never lost a patient. Not one. He doesn't charge anything. It's all grace. That's a good one. There's no wait. He will see you right now. He will see you right now. But the main thing is he specializes in heart transplants. You get a whole new heart. God doesn't just fix up your old one. He gives you a brand new heart. Ezekiel 36:26 says this, I will give you a new heart with a new and right desire, and I will put a new spirit in you, and I will take out your heart hardened by sin, and I'll give you a new heart of love. Wow. Now these are God's workout conditions for a happy heart. And remember the verse said, you got to work out your salvation after what God has worked in. But you can't work on your salvation. You can't work out your salvation. You can't strengthen what God has given you until you've got it. You can't work out your salvation until God works it in you. How do I get it? Last verse on your outline, Acts 4:12. Salvation can only be found in Jesus alone. In all the world, there's no other name. There is no one else whom God has given who can save us. So we start with that one. Let's bow our heads. And as I told you, it's easy to explain these five exercises in Paul's workout for a happy heart. He says, you must continue to work out. You can't just stop. But he says, first, God's got to work in both to will and to act according to his good pleasure. You may have gone to church all of your life, or maybe this is your first visit. It really doesn't matter. You may be a religious person. You may be Catholic, Jewish, Buddhist, Baptist, Mormon, you know, Muslim or no other religion, whatever. Maybe an atheist. You still need a heart transplant. And salvation can only be found in Jesus alone. In all the world, there's no one else whom God has given who can save us. So why don't you, in just sincerity and humility, talk to God right now. Say, I don't know what to say. Well, let me give you words to say. Just say something like this. Dear God, I need a new heart. Mine has been broken, battered, embittered. It's been fearful and frustrated. It's been cold and calculating sometimes. It's been deceptive. It's been discouraged. I've been fearful and I've been frustrated and sometimes I've been sick and self-centered. And I need a heart transplant. Dear God, I want to become a new person inside. Jesus Christ, I ask you to do heart surgery on me today. As much as I know how, I ask you to come into my life and work in me and give me both the desire and the ability to do the right thing. Lord, I can't do any of this work out until first you've done the working in. So I'm asking you to save me. I want to put my trust in you. I want to learn to love you.

0: And I want to learn to follow you, Jesus, from this day forward, as best I know how. And I pray this in your name. Amen.
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2: Jesus told his disciples that they should live their lives according to five specific purposes. He said you've got to love God with all your heart, that's worship, and love your neighbor as yourself, that's ministry, that's called the Great Commandment. And then Jesus said, go make disciples, that's evangelism, baptize them into the family of God, that's fellowship, a sign of fellowship. And then he said, teach them to obey everything I've taught you, that's discipleship, and we call that the Great Commission. We believe at Daily Hope that a great commitment to the Great Commandment and the Great Commission will produce a great Christian, a great church, a great company, a great community. You know, I started Daily Hope so I could spread the good news about Jesus, not just across America, but all around the world. And we want people to know that God's Word is filled with hope and truth. 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
7: We forget that God allows us to go through hard times for a purpose. To train us. To mold us into the image of His Son. And to develop godly character in us. That's why the Apostle Paul could say, we rejoice in our sufferings, knowing that suffering produces endurance, and endurance character, and character hope. Have you been resisting some circumstance God has brought into your life? Why not say, Lord, I receive this as from your hand. Use it to mold me and make me into the image of Jesus. With Seeking Him, I'm Nancy DeMoss Walkmuth.
8: This is Max Licato. Few situations stir panic like being trapped in a relationship. Some opt to flee to get out of the relationship. Others fight, and tension becomes a way of life. A few, however, discover another treatment, forgiveness. In Jesus' day, the task of washing feet was reserved for the lowest of the servants. But in the 13th chapter of John, the one with the basin and towel is the King of the universe. What a passionate moment when Jesus silently washes the feet of all the disciples, even Judas. Jesus knows that by morning these men will bury their heads in shame. Remarkable, he forgave their sin before they even committed it. He offered mercy before they even sought it. This is Max Licato.
9: Whatever God gives you that is legitimate, you have the privilege and opportunity to max it out.
10: But Dr. Tony Evans says it's possible to enjoy God's blessings while losing sight of God Himself.
9: Don't let God's goodness for you cause you to forget God.
10: How to avoid a wasted life. Wisdom from the book of Ecclesiastes. 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
9: If all you see in life is this life, then you're going to do all you can to make this life all of life.
10: But Dr. Tony Evans says there's a greater life ahead of us, and considering what God has in store for tomorrow can change your life today.
9: If you believe that there is a life to come, the intrusion of God, that affects your perspective for living life under the sun.
10: This is The Alternative Broadcast, featuring the timeless biblical teachings from the archives of Dr. Tony Evans. Life without God eventually proves empty and meaningless, regardless of our income, accomplishments, possessions, everything. Well, today, Dr. Evans takes us to the book of Ecclesiastes for a look at how divine perspective can move us from momentary satisfaction to a more fulfilling present and an eternal future. Let's join him.
9: All of us knows what it is to look forward to something, to be excited about it, to think about it, for it to keep us up all night. And then when it's over, to wonder, what was that all about? In other words, the excitement dissipates almost as quickly as it comes. We're in chapter 7. He says, I've discovered all this, says the preacher, verse 27, adding one thing to another, to find an explanation. I'm trying to make sense of life, which I am still seeking, but I have not found. Now, he's the wisest man that ever lived, and all of his searching, all of his Google search, would not give him the answers to life's questions. In other words, what he's saying again is that the answer to life cannot be discovered in life. I have found one man among a thousand, but I have not found a woman among all these. Behold, I have found only this, that God made man upright, but they have sought out many devices. In other words, men wander from God. He comes to chapter 8, Who is the wise man, and who knows an interpretation of a matter? A man's wisdom illumines him and causes his stern face to beam. In other words, if you make good choices, you feel good about it. I say, keep the command of the king because of the oath before God, because of the oath before God. In other words, to obey legitimate authority, the command of the king, the government. He says, keep the command of the king, that is, obey legitimate authority. Do not be in a hurry to leave him. Do not join in an evil matter, for he will do whatever he pleases. Because of the power of the government, the king, he says, be careful how you relate to him because of the power that they possess. Since the word of the king is authoritative, who will say to him, what are you doing? He who keeps a royal command experiences no trouble, that is, a governmental rule or regulation. For a wise heart knows the proper time and procedure. All of us knows that timing matters. That when you do something is almost sometimes as important as what you do. Because you can do a good thing at the wrong time. So one of the things we must learn to do is to ask the Lord, Lord, is this wise for me to do this now? Even if you know it's the right thing to do. Verse 8, no man has authority to restrain the wind with the wind or authority over the day of death. And there is no discharge in the time of war, and evil will not deliver those who practice it. He says, death is as inevitable as the wind. Okay? And nobody can restrain the wind, and nobody can stop ultimately death. So there is a reality that we have to contend with. We don't like it. When you get sick, when you give an ache and a pain, or you're waiting for a diagnosis to come back, you and I are reminded that like the wind under the sun, men die. All this I have seen and applied my mind to every deed that has been done under the sun. Here's our phrase. Wherein a man has exercised authority over another man to his hurt. He says, I have observed under the sun all manner of injustice, where people hurt people. Every day you look at the newspaper, every day you're reading something, just where men have no conscience at all about the value of life. So then I have seen the wicked buried, those who used to go in and out from the holy place, and they are soon forgotten in the city where they did thus. This too is fertility. That is, after death, then you just become a name. Because the sentence against an evil deed is not executed quickly, therefore the heart of sons of men among them are given to fully do evil. That's an interesting concept. Because people don't see anything happening to them now, they think nothing's going to happen. But the point is, he was saying that evil that goes unaddressed, people think that they're getting away with it because there is no sense under the sun. There's no sense of eternal judgment. One day, the books are going to be open and all of us will stand. Christians will stand before the judgment seat of Christ. Non-Christians will stand before the white throne judgment. Two different judgments. The judgment seat of Christ will determine the reward of Christians for their service to the Lord. The white throne judgment will determine the judgment, the degree of judgment on non-believers. So those are two different judgments for two different groups. And so there is a record. There is a record, a detailed record of our actions, good, bad, and ugly. Now, that can make you feel real bad and real scared, you know, because there is a record. And that record, that book will be open. So what he is saying is, don't think because there's delay in judgment that there will be no judgment. Because of the end, verse 11, because the sentence against an evil deed is not executed quickly. Although a sinner does evil, verse 12, 100 times and may lengthen his life, still I know that it will be well for those who fear God, who fear him openly. Now, he does one of these punctuation marks in the history again. He says, okay, a sinner does evil 100 times, looked like he's getting away with it. But he says, you keep fearing God and you keep fearing God openly. In other words, don't be ashamed of your fearing God and taking God seriously. Okay, because how things look is not equal to how things are or where things will wind up. So you cannot have a short-term view of life. I love Psalm 73 when the psalmist says he saw the evil people prospering and he saw the righteous not prospering. And he said, it's not fair. Well, this is Psalm 73 is a struggle of a man seeing evil proliferate and good not going anywhere. And he says, like we all say when we see that, it's not fair. It's not fair. But he comes toward the end of the chapter. He said, in his depression, he went into the house of the Lord. And he said, when he went to the house of the Lord, he says, and I saw their end. God gave him a picture of where things were going to wind up as opposed to where things are. So don't get all shook up that things happen unfairly right now. It ain't over till it's over. But it will not be well, verse 13, for the evil man, and he will not lengthen his days like a shadow because he does not fear God. Ultimately, there will be a price paid. So you got to believe that because you often don't see it. There is futility which is done on the earth. That is, there are righteous men to whom it happens according to the deeds of the wicked. On the other hand, there are evil men to whom it happens according to the deeds of the righteous. I say this too is futility. Or to say it another way, it ain't right. He says, I observe that a good man has bad things happening to him and a bad man has good things happening to him. And he says, I observe this. And if we're going to be totally truthful under the sun, we all observe this. We all observe bad happening to good and good happening to bad. And he says that that's what you see under the sun. So if under the sun is the only perspective that you have, then you're going to be frustrated. You're going to be miserable because you see all this stuff happening just like Solomon saw it. But that's why he keeps punctuating this. He's going to come to chapter 12. He's going to wrap all this stuff up for us. So you'll see him wrap up everything in chapter 12. But right now he's observing and he's telling you what he sees and the frustration it's causing him. Verse 15, so I commanded pleasure, for there is nothing good for a man under the sun except to eat and drink and to be merry, and this will stand by him in his toils throughout the days of his life, which God has given him under the sun. So he said, look, all this unfairness going on, so let me just, you know, eat, drink, and be merry. You know, let me just party. Let me just, because I mean, it won't matter anyway because life is so unfair. He's observing, and he's giving us his struggle, his frustrations, even though he will punctuate it with a God view.
10: Dr. Evans will return in a moment with more on what that God view can do for us, especially when it comes to dealing with the unknown and unexpected. But first, the message you've been hearing today comes from his teaching series, How to Avoid a Wasted Life, an honest and profound look at what the Bible has to say about the complexities of life, pleasure, meaning, and more. Through the lessons being presented, we've already discovered many reasons to embrace our relationship with God and find ways to enjoy His presence and promise as our perspective on life rises above cultural and worldly uncertainties. 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
9: He comes to chapter 9. For I have taken all this into my heart and explained it, that righteous men, wise men, and their deeds are in the hand of God. Man does not know whether it will be love or hatred. Anything awaits him. So life under the sun is unpredictable because we don't know what's going to happen. We don't know what tomorrow is going to be like. There is uncertainty. There's uncertainty on your health. You know, you get nervous whether tomorrow is going to be as good a day as today was, or whether tomorrow is going to be, you know, worse than today. There's uncertainty under the sun. And it is the same for all because we don't have all the information. We have the information our five senses partake of, but we don't have all the information. This is an evil, verse 3, and all that is done under the sun, that there is one fate for all men. Furthermore, the hearts of the sons of men are full of evil, and insanity is in their hearts throughout their lives. Afterwards, they go to the dead. And that is talking about their physical life, because he's talking about life under the sun. He says, so that death, whether you're good or bad, is going to be inevitable for all people, and that's where everybody's going to wind up. If all you see in life is this life, then you're going to do all you can to make this life all of life, whether good or evil, because you're going to do all you can because this is all there is. See? Then you're going to do what you do to get all out of this you can get. But if you believe, as we all should now, that there is a life to come, then that affects your perspective for living life under the sun. For whoever is joined with all the living, there is hope. Surely a live dog is better than a dead lion. I love that expression. Even though death is inevitable, life is better. Even with the struggles, even with the difficulties, you're alive. So that's still better than being a great dead person. You know, we say about people who've passed on, we'll never forget them. You give a couple of months or years. Who you talking about? I mean, they, you know, you will be forgotten. You will be forgotten because life moves on and there are more generations. And there may be a picture of something and that was your great, great, great grandfather. Okay, but what does that do? So life under the sun without the intrusion of God is ultimate emptiness or vanity. Indeed, verse 6, their love, their hate, and their zeal have already perished, and they will no longer have a share in all that is done under the sun on earth. Go then, eat your bread in happiness and drink your wine with cheerful heart, for God has already approved your works. Whatever life you have, live it to the max, because whatever life you have is a gift from God. Life is a gift from God. That's why we believe in life, because it is a gift. The only life that that baby has is the life you give it. If you take that life away, it has no other life to live. So live it, maximize it. Don't apologize for the legitimate things in it, and live life, but not independently of God. That's what chapter 12 is all about. Let your clothes be white all the time, and let not oil be lacking on your head. In other words, dress nice and put on cologne or perfume. Oh, he's saying, maximize what God has given you. Just make sure you remember God gave it. This is in the New Testament, 1 Timothy chapter 6. He tells those of you who've gotten some wealth in this world, he says, enjoy it, but don't forget God. So it's okay to enjoy whatever God gives you. That is, if you've gotten it legitimately, it's okay to enjoy it as long as you're giving thanks to God for it. So the question is, can I thank God for this legitimately? Okay? So you're not called to live miserably when you don't have to. Why? Because under the sun, there's going to be enough misery to find you anyway. Under the sun, the way the world works, you won't have to chase misery. It knows where you live. Misery knows, sickness knows where you live. Death knows where you live. Difficulty knows where you live. Bad economic circumstances know where you live. Downturns in the economy know where you live. It all knows where you live. So if it hasn't knocked on your door yet, praise God for that and maximize with God, under the sun, what he has given you. Because tomorrow could be a different day, because that's how life is under the sun. He says, we'll go down to verse 9. Enjoy life with the woman whom you love all the days of your fleeting life, which he has given you under the sun, for this is your reward in life and is your toil in which you have labored under the sun. He tells you to enjoy marriage, to enjoy marriage. Unfortunately, very few couples enjoy marriage. Most of them endure marriage. Most who stay married endure marriage. Okay? 50% of all couples get divorced, right? The other 50%, a large part of the other 50% stay together because of money and children. That's why the divorce rate skyrockets when the last child goes off to college, because the binding fact of children is no longer there. Then the other reason is finances sometimes because of obligations. But to think of marriage as fun, which is how he describes it here, for all the days of your life, is not the normal way people think about it. And unfortunately, a lot of negative influences have influenced us this way, the media and our relationships. And what I'm saying is he wants the first two words of the key. He says, enjoy life. Whatever is legitimate fun, that's fun for you, that's okay. Because there's enough misery under the sun. He just doesn't want you to enjoy it independently of God. In fact, let me close. Turn to 1 Timothy 6. And show you that this is not just an Old Testament concept, but a New Testament one. 1 Timothy 6:17. Instruct those who are rich in this present world not to be conceited or to fix their hope on the uncertainty of riches, but on God, who richly supplies us with all things to enjoy. Okay? If God gave it, you don't have to apologize for it. You can enjoy it. Okay? But he doesn't want you to fix your hope on it. He doesn't want you to treat it like it's a god. Like it's an idol. Your money can't be your God. Your power can't be your God. Your prestige can't be your God. Your notoriety can't be your God. Only God can be your God. But if God has given you something to enjoy, it's not wrong to enjoy it. Nor should you let people make you feel guilty that you are enjoying it. Not if you got it legitimately and you're enjoying it properly, then you don't need to be given false guilt that you are enjoying it. If your hope is fixed on God, that means you're doing it within the priorities that God has established. So you enjoy life, but don't live life under the sun as though God does not exist. Because one day, you're going to see him face to face.
10: 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Again, that's TonyEvans.org. Have you ever noticed how quickly something new can lose its appeal? Tomorrow, Dr. Evans explains why that's more than just a passing feeling. It's a reflection of life lived without God. I hope you'll join us for that as we uncover the vital connection between God and a life of lasting purpose. Now, one final note. Today is the National Day of Prayer, a time set aside to seek God's hand on our country. Dr. Tony Evans invites you to take part in that purpose right now. Join him as he leads us in prayer for our nation.
9: Dear Lord, I come to you on behalf of a nation in need of heaven to intervene on earth. There are all kinds of challenges we face as a community. There are challenges with regard to unity, racially, culturally, class-wise. There are international challenges, Lord, wars, rumors of wars. There's family challenges, Lord, identity and breakdown, and then personal challenges of people who need direction, guidance, clarity, deliverance. We say we are one nation under God, but Lord, we need that to be more than a statement, but a reality that we're willing to place this nation underneath your rule. Would you raise up the leaders needed to guide our nation? Spiritual leaders, political leaders, community leaders, social leaders, parental leaders, who will move the nation and the national discourse back to heaven so that thy kingdom come, thy will be done on earth as it is in heaven. Lord, would you create the scenarios necessary to bring our consciousness back to the God of the Bible and, of course, to the good news of Jesus Christ. May you show each of us our responsibility to be ambassadors on behalf of this nation before God, because you said in Isaiah 40, the nations are in your hand. So we place America in the hands of God, and we ask that the God who is over the nations will bring America to God so that we experience God in a revival, so that men are saved, women are saved, and a nation is healed. In Jesus' name, amen.

0: deep, deep roots. The ability to withstand the wind and the waves and the storms, the real challenges and trials that come your way in life. You can look to the book of Jeremiah in the Old Testament of the Bible in chapter 17 on what it looks like to be rooted in Christ. Hopefully you would say that that's the reality for you today. But if you're not in that place, friend, know that you don't have to stay there and that you're not alone. Still trying to dig those deep roots. Andrea Griffith joins Dave and Ann Wilson on Family Life Today in 4 minutes to talk about shame, healing from abortion, and staying rooted in Jesus at all times, especially as a busy mom.
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3: For the Lord is good. His steadfast love endures forever, and His faithfulness to all generations. Psalm 105. This is Breakthrough Scripture. I'm Christina Hannon. The Lord is good all the time, not just when life is going well, but in every single circumstance. His steadfast love doesn't run out when we're tired or confused or failing. It endures forever, and His faithfulness doesn't stop with us. He's going to keep caring, keep saving, keep pursuing every generation. Our God is good. Would you pray with me? Father, You amaze me. All my fears are answered in this verse. You are good. You are loving me in every moment, and You are being faithful to me. I can trust You, Father, because of who You are. And so, Father, I ask that You would strengthen my faith. When I'm scared or when I doubt Your plan, comfort me with Your goodness. I pray specifically for this next generation. Grab their attention, Lord. Let their affection fix on You. Let their mouths proclaim You, the good, loving, faithful God. In Jesus' name, amen. Thank you for joining me today. Until next time, keep delighting in God and seeking His face.
4: 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This is good and pleases God our Savior, who wants everyone to be saved and to understand the truth. 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
8: Shame grows in the dark, but if you can get it into the light, it's like just getting that truth into the light, the power of that secret is broken. I felt like a weight had been lifted off my shoulders. I did not realize the weight I had been under for so long. Nothing was solved then, but as I left, I just felt this weight lifted off of me.
9: 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I'm Dave Wilson.
10: 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This is Family Life Today. Hey, so today we're going to do something that's really interesting, different, and fun.
9: Wait a minute. I don't know what's happening.
10: You are very involved in this, Dave.
9: Are we going to introduce our guest?
10: Not yet.
9: Oh.
10: Not yet, because we are going to give you a reading comprehension test.
9: No, you're not.
10: Yes, we are. And it's going to be a little different because I'm going to have you read something and you need to remember it because then you're going to be tested on it. But as you're reading it, we're going to put some headphones on you that's going to be loud, noisy, and very distracting. And we're going to see how well you do with your comprehension.
9: I couldn't comprehend it without headphones on. Are you serious?
10: Yeah.
9: Well, that's why these headphones are sitting on the table.
10: This is just a little picture of what it's like to be a mom.
9: I know what it's like. I've watched you. It's crazy. So I'm putting these headphones on.
10: Yes.
9: So I put them on now. What do I read?
10: Put the sound up to the microphone so our listeners can hear what you're listening.
9: That is horrible. This is a mom's life.